0: Rudy Can't Fail, The Clash, before that Sam Fender with People Watching. And that's it for this edition of World Cafe. But it doesn't have to end here. You can always find us on Instagram, on social media, at World Cafe. That's at World Cafe. You can find me at Ra Ra Raina, RahRahRaina. Thank you so much for listening. Thanks to the team who make this happen here. 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We produce it at WXPN at the University of Pennsylvania in Philadelphia. I'm Raina Duras. 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
2: Interpol burst onto the indie rock scene at the turn of the century, part of a group of bands that included The Strokes and Yeah Yeah Yeahs. 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Coming up, Daniel Kessler of Interpol talks about making their most experimental record yet on the next World Cafe.
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6: Welcome to the newsroom. I'm Charlotte Gallagher. We're in Ukraine as the country's postal service comes under attack by Russia.
7: Back in March, it was targeted by the Russians and it was destroyed by a double tap attack. They think with a Shahed drone, all the windows blown out, much of the superstructure gone, rubble everywhere.
6: The US says it's deployed a space weapon in Earth's orbit. We ask why more and more Japanese people are living past 100 and what lessons the rest of the world can learn from them. Also,

0: For context, it's a large legacy not-for-profit institution, and those generally depend on three legs to their financial stool. One is earned revenue, including selling tickets and merch. Two is philanthropic giving, which has fallen off. And three, some amount of government grants. Now, both artists and audiences have fled the Kennedy Center over the past year plus, saying it's too politicized. The live event calendar is a fraction of what it used to be. Donations have dried up. So yes, it seems like there's a real and dire financial crisis. The question now is how to manage it and if doubling down on adding Trump's name is the way to solve that.
1: That's NPR's Anastasia Siulkas. Thank you.
0: Thanks for having me.
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5: Our fall temperatures from yesterday were deceiving as it is mostly sunny and hot today in your IPR forecast. The high will be soaring up to 92 degrees. Tonight, showers and thunderstorms are 70% likely as the low drops to 69, and the rain continues into tomorrow and beyond with a 60% likelihood after 2 p.m. Our high stays warm at 89 degrees, and into Wednesday night, we have another 60% chance for rain as the low drops to 70, but we get back up to 90 degrees Thursday as the rain chances lessen to 40%.
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8: I'm Robin Young in Boston. It's Here and Now. And for the past several months, NASA has been moving engineers out of their labs at the Goddard Space Center in Maryland. That's the agency's premier spaceflight complex. NASA management says it's aiming to reduce costs and waste, but NPR investigative correspondent Kiara Eisner spoke with NASA employees who say the moves have hindered the agency's ability to make spacecraft.
9: Alexa Halford was a NASA scientist based at the Goddard Space Center for almost 7 years. That is, until she'd finally had enough and quit her job this past summer. NASA moved Halford and other scientists out of more than 80 facilities at Goddard. NPR interviewed 7 current and former Goddard scientists, and all of them said there have been significant impacts to some of NASA's biggest space missions. Halford says employees were forced out of rooms that were often designed for their specific purposes, like building huge spacecraft or testing the smallest of radio frequency details.
10: That might mean you need different types of flooring, you need different support structures, power requirements, temperature, humidity requirements, and not all the labs were ready for us just to move into. And that delays that entire project.
9: Engineers in a lab that develops radio communication for spacecraft say they lost millions of dollars worth of equipment when NASA management cleared out their space when scientists were gone. They were home during November's government shutdown. What's more, NASA donated some of the lab's machines to a university without the employees' knowledge, according to internal emails NPR reviewed. Jack Corrali is chief of advocacy at the Planetary Society, a nonprofit that champions space science.
11: The fact that scientists are not being consulted about what their instruments are going to be used for is really outside of the norm.
12: 3, 2, 1, and liftoff. Go Falcon Heavy and go Roman Space Telescope.
9: When the Roman Space Telescope launched late last month, engineers in Goddard's radio lab were worried. This was a $4 billion project. It's one of NASA's biggest recent investments and seeks to answer critical questions about the universe, like how dark matter and energy work. But before that launch, engineers were asked to test an antenna for the telescope, an engineer told NPR. They couldn't because they didn't have the necessary equipment. Those scientists were unable to verify whether another satellite that launched in July could transmit data to Earth, also because they were missing key equipment that NASA carted off during their move. NASA declined NPR's request for an interview and didn't answer questions sent by email by deadline. Here's Corrali again.
11: That only adds a whole lot of risk to an already risky endeavor. And we don't want that to happen because these are, you know, potentially billions of dollars worth of taxpayer investment.
9: The turmoil of the moves continues to hurt NASA staffing. Goddard lost a third of its employees last year amid government workforce reductions. And more than half of engineers interviewed by NASA in a new survey say they intend to leave Goddard soon. That's according to an internal survey reviewed by NPR. Halford, the scientist who left NASA this summer, says it was a painful decision.
10: I really love that place. That place is so special. And I don't like watching the harm that's being done to it.
9: With so much less equipment, lab space, and engineers, NASA scientists say they fear Goddard won't be able to build the kind of ambitious spacecraft it's been known for anytime in the near future. Kiara Eisner, NPR News.
7: If you have not heard of the show Widow's Bay, perhaps you have now, because the horror comedy show on Apple TV was a big, big winner at the Emmys last night. So let's discuss the awards and the winners with critic Glenn Weldon. He hosts the NPR podcast Pop Culture Happy Hour. Hey, Glenn.
13: Hey, Scott.
7: So Widow's Bay cleaned up, took home outstanding comedy as a critic. Were you satisfied with the winners in this category?
13: Oh, absolutely. In comedy, at least, I got most of my wish list, which we'll go through in a second. But this year, comedy really came down, I think, to Widow's Bay, which would win for its debut season, or Hacks winning for its fifth and final season. Hacks was an old favorite, taking a final bow. But Widow's Bay, man, was the first, I think, real word-of-mouth, slow-burn phenomenon we've had in a long time. I was happy to see that.
7: I've heard about it, have not watched it. Really intrigued. So for us, the less initiated, tell us about the show.
13: Sure. Widow's Bay takes place on a small island off the coast in New England. The mayor is played by Matthew Reese. He's desperate to attract tourists, but the locals, including one crusty old guy played by the great and good Stephen Root, know that the island is cursed that bringing innocent people to the island would endanger their lives because there's sea hags and serial killers and ghosts. It is comedy mixed with horror. It is very, very funny. It's also pretty creepy, but it doesn't look like anything else on TV, and I love to see when that happens. Widow's Bay also took home Best Directing in a Comedy, and for writing, the great Katie Dippold won for that, gave the best speech of the night, as far as I'm concerned.
14: I always told myself if I ever won one of these things, I would stay humble. You know, maybe I wouldn't even display it. I would just do one of those cool Hollywood things where you keep it in the garage. But standing here now, I promise all of you that no one will ever step foot in my home without seeing this thing.
7: That's perfect. You mentioned the comedy Hacks. Mm-hmm. Jean Smart took home Best Actress in a Comedy. Deserving, in your view?
13: No, sure. I mean, she is 5 for 5 now. She's won Best Actress for every season of that show. My heart was torn because I love Lisa Kudrow in The Comeback. I'm a middle-aged gay man. That's the law. So she was playing Valerie Cherish. That's a performance that rides a knife edge, right? It's satire, but we also have to feel for her character. And as far as I'm concerned, putting Jean Smart up against Lisa Kudrow, that's like my two mommies are fighting. Mm. I really wanted this for Lisa Kudrow. I'm not going to begrudge Jean Smart. I'm not a monster.
7: All right, let's turn to the drama side. Another win for the hospital show, The Pitt. Was the second season, in your view, a real standout?
13: Well, it was a stretch, and I think that kind of justifies the win. I mean, everybody saw this coming. It felt like a standoff between The Pitt and Pluribus, the new Apple TV show. Pitt has lots of fans for a reason. Star Noah Wiley is the most likable actor in Hollywood. He won Best Actor last night. That was another repeat from last year. But it didn't feel like coasting because the latest season took his character to some really dark places. A lot of fans were really hesitant about that, and they made that known. But I think that makes it even more respectable in my book.
7: Yeah. Best Actress in a Drama went to the actress in Pluribus. Talk about her.
13: Yes, finally Rae Seahorn won Best Actress in a Drama, and that sound you heard last night, Scott, was the nation's TV critics finally unclenching. We're finally going to stop whining to everybody we know about this, because finally Rae Seahorn has been given the attention she deserves. We've been waiting for this since her time on Better Call Saul. It took her far too long to be nominated, but she finally won. She is that show Pluribus. The creator of the show, Vince Gilligan, also won Outstanding Writing. That was really glad to see.
7: Let me ask you about the show last night. Mariska Hargitay was the host. She's the star of Law and Order SVU. How'd she do?
13: Okay. Well, look, this is an award show, right? It's always going to be a little cheesy, a little corny. If you try to make an award show cool, you're going to faceplant because that's not the mission statement, right? In the past, hosts have come out and tried to be cool and ironic and withering. They just come off like jerks because, you know, you might remember Nate Bargatze hosted last year. He's a great stand-up, yes. One of the best. But as host, his whole bit was that he was just a regular guy and he didn't understand these big Hollywood types with their awards and gowns and tuxes. And I get it, but you have to accept the premise that this is about recognizing their work. And if you don't appreciate that, don't take the gig. Mariska Hargitay took the gig. She is TV royalty. She's been on SVU since the late Jurassic. She was game. She's goofy. She committed to the bit.
15: I'm not going to lie. It's a lot of pressure. But it is so reassuring to see so many familiar faces out there. And I'm just talking about how many of you I've arrested on SVU. You guys have done some unspeakable things. I'm talking to you, Martin Short.
13: Yeah, okay, so the bits let her down, Scott. They were cheesy, the jokes didn't land, but it's an award show, and I want to see cringe jokes. I want to see sweaty musical numbers like this one.
16: I love TV screens, clopping to the theater on a slow horse, baby. I love TV screens. I know they're not real horses, so don't at me.
13: Okay.
17: Okay, what did we just hear?
13: We just heard the opening musical number that featured a bunch of buff chorus boys with TVs on their heads. And look, this is part of the deal, right? Okay. It was cringe. It was corny, but it's the bit. It's the premise. You got to go for it. There was also this thing with a bunch of in memoriam segments, which were very tasteful. Remembrances of Dolly Parton and the great Catherine O'Hara and Rob Reiner and James Burrows. A lot of the back half of the evening was very warm, but it was really heavy. And that kind of drove the show off a cliff. Mariska Hargitay, she sold it as hard as she could, and she presided at the end of the day over an evening with some very deserving and historic winners. It's just that the material kind of let her down.
17: Yeah. As you say, we should be okay with it.
13: Absolutely.
7: 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Glenn, thanks so much.
13: Thanks, Scott.
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8: It's Here and Now. Halloween is still over a month away, but now's the time to be thinking about what you're going to wear, young or old, or maybe thinking about what other people can wear. Maybe people who can't afford costumes for their kids, working parents who don't have time. Well, that's where Christoph Wagoner comes in, at least in Austin, Texas. His special costume giveaway day in Austin is called October's Child. It's on September 26th this year. We'll have more details at hereandnow.org. But meanwhile, Christoph is on the line. Christoph, how did this start?
24: It started when I moved into a neighborhood and moved into a house. Mm-hmm. I've lived in apartments most of my life and never had trick-or-treaters.
8: Mm-hmm. And what did you see that inspired you?
24: Well, I'm always been a people watcher. So sitting there watching the kids go through, you can see the look on children's faces of the want or desire when they see a really cool costume. I mean, we as adults do that when we see something we like.
8: Yeah. And so you saw kids wishing and decided to, it sounds like, fulfill their wish. You started buying up costumes and little bits of things that could be made into a costume, right? And do I understand not just buying things that became part of the costumes giveaway that you have, But washing, repair, how do you work with material? What do you do?
24: I do get a lot of it from resale stores. And unless it's a brand new thing, I will always wash the costumes and hang them, press them if I need. If there's something that needs stitching, I will do that. Mm-hmm. Any wigs, they have to be washed and restyled. I've learned a lot about hair over the years.
8: Well, and you said you repair them with sewing. You learned how to sew when you were 12. You're the oldest of six, and you guys had handmade costumes. I hear it started small in your garage. You know, hey, I'm going to give away some costumes. What happened that day?
24: It was really cool. As I said, I started collecting the year before, after Halloween, and just hung things up on a bar in my garage and put signs around the neighborhood and people telling other people. And it was great. I had a good number of people show up and people rummaging through and finding things. A neighbor still has the first costume she got for a baby who is not a baby anymore.
8: This is 10 years ago.
24: Yes. She volunteers.
8: Now she volunteers. And I hear that in that first group, there were kids from a foster home. I would think that would seal it.
24: It really was the thing that told me this was a good idea. They all came and they had already made cards for me. That really did tell me that this was good. I should try it again. So I did. And again, and again.
8: And again. And now you're going to have an entire school field. And it costs you $5,000 of your personal money to store things. How big is it?
24: Well, as I said, starting a half a garage, this year will be 7,200 square feet of tent space.
8: Gosh.
24: The current count is 4,836, I think. But I'm meeting somebody this evening that has a rack of costumes and somebody tomorrow morning that has costumes as well. I had to get a P.O. box because I have stuff. I had 8 boxes shipped to me last week. Hopefully I get more volunteers because I went out and looked at the space. It's huge.
8: Yeah.
24: And I tell everybody, if you can't do anything, tell other people. I need 2,000 people to show up and get costumes to not have to store this.
8: Right. And you want them to be enjoyed. Look, you get some donations. As you said, you have volunteers, people who have benefited, and now they volunteer and come help you. By the way, one of the tips you give people is to better detangle a wig, soak it in fabric softener. Okay,
24: correct.
8: I'll keep that in mind. But this is a huge effort. How many kids in particular, but I'm sure adults too, and dogs. What are you seeing now?
24: We get a mix of everything, but we do often see large families. It's bad enough. I went into a store recently and saw princess costumes, $49. That's enough for one. When you have 4, 5, or 6, it's just out of this world.
8: Wow. What would you say to people who are thinking, how do I start? Like, what should I do?
24: It starts with just wanting to do it. Don't do it because you have to or you think you need to. You have to feel it. People ask why I'm always at one of the resale stores. I said, some people gamble, some people drink, some people do this. I have that as my fault. I like to shop for costumes or things that will give me ideas to do something with. I am a creative person.
8: Yeah, sounds like it. It is an art as well as a gift. And I've heard you say, be on the lookout always for anything shiny, sparkly, or furry. And grab it.
24: That's pretty much it.
8: Well, Christoph Wagner, I got to thank you for, I think, the winner in the just made me feel so good story of the week.
24: Well, thank you.
8: Thank you so much. I'm wishing you such a great time on September 26th for you. And you've given people a heads up. They can get started now, too. Thank you so much, Christoph.
24: Thank you.
8: And again, Christoph's big giveaway in Austin, September 26th. Come on, Austin, get out there. We'll have more information and pictures at hereandnow.org. For other parts of the country, you can do this, or you can Google. There are nonprofits that will do it for you. Great idea. Here and Now is a production of NPR and WBUR. I'm Robin Young in Boston.
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3: President Trump has ordered the United States Postal Service to limit mail-in ballots.
5: The president has long said that mail voting is corrupt, and this is just one idea he has to try to take more federal control over who receives ballots. This would require states to give the U.S. Postal Service a list of eligible voters, deciding who on these lists get a ballot in the mail, and they have to do this in an error-free way.
3: Now, two federal judges have halted that order. We'll find out soon whether the Supreme Court will take up the case. But the thing is, Trump wants federal control over mail-in voting, even though postal ballots have historically been managed by individual states. I'm Meghna Chakrabarty. Today on Point, what's next in the president's war on mail-in voting, who's at risk of losing their ballot, and what you can do to ensure your mail-in vote gets counted. Stay with us.
25: Live from NPR News, I'm Lakshmi Singh. Vermont Senator Bernie Sanders and former Trump advisor Steve Bannon are leading a rally today in Washington, D.C. They're pointing to growing concern that artificial intelligence could harm humanity. But NPR's Emily Fang reports that contrasts with President Trump's view of AI.
26: President Trump called these existential concerns about AI, quote, a hoax and a scam in a flurry of social media posts this week. He has argued AI is a race against China. Effectively, if the U.S. does not build the most advanced model, China will first. But Chris McGuire, the senior director for tech on the National Security Council during the Biden administration, points out this administration has also enabled China to buy more advanced American semiconductor chips that Beijing needs for its AI development.
27: We are actively enabling China's AI development at the same time as we're saying this is the reason that we can't regulate our own labs.
26: Because the U.S. has rolled back some export controls on some NVIDIA chips in particular. Emily Fang, NPR News, Washington.
25: A federal judge has ruled that the board of directors of the Kennedy Center cannot return President Trump's name to the Art Center. However, U.S. District Judge Christopher Cooper left up in the air for now whether or not the board can name its planned fundraising campaign the Trump Kennedy Center Fund or include any such plaque or other signage at the center. FBI Director Kash Patel is testifying before the Senate Judiciary Committee for an oversight hearing. He clashed today with Democratic Senator Peter Welch of Vermont when he was asked if the FBI would have personnel at polling sites during November's midterm elections.
28: So you are sending.
29: We have election crisis coordinators manned at all 56 field offices.
28: All right.
29: Election integrity is of paramount importance. This FBI is not going to shy away from that effort.
25: Welch asked Patel to pledge that the Bureau won't interfere with voters during the election process, and Patel accused Welch of promoting lies. Donald Trump Jr. and his wife Bettina are confirming a report that a Russian businessman with ties to Russian President Vladimir Putin financed lavish celebrations tied to their wedding back in May. Here's NPR's Charles Maines.
9: Russian businessmen Umar Kremlev and Donald Trump Jr. got to know each other through mutual interests in hunting and Kremlev's work as the head of the International Boxing Association. How that turned into Kremlev funding lavish parties tied to Trump Jr.'s wedding in the Bahamas is less clear. The arrangement was first reported by ProPublica. Kremlev is under sanctions by Ukraine over his ties to Russian President Vladimir Putin. The White House said President Trump, who did not attend the wedding celebrations, had no knowledge of Kremlev. But in a statement, Trump Jr. and his now wife Bettina Trump confirmed Kremlev sponsored some post-wedding events, calling it an extraordinarily generous gift from a dear friend. Charles Maines, NPR News, Moscow.
25: From Washington, this is NPR News. Los Angeles County District Attorney Nathan Hochman says he will not seek the death penalty for Nick Reiner, who is charged with murdering his parents, director Rob Reiner and photographer Michelle Singer Reiner. Hochman says his office spoke with the 33-year-old defendant's siblings and took their wishes into consideration. The Federal Reserve is meeting again this week. Investors are waiting to see what the central bank does about interest rates, whether to hike them, lower them, or leave them where they are. The meetings will run through tomorrow. An Arctic krill, the shrimp-like crustaceans underpinning the food web of the Southern Ocean, have been found in a surprising habitat. We have more on this from NPR's Ari Daniel.
10: Antarctic krill tend to be located in the upper ocean and occasionally deeper, but researchers spotted them off the Antarctic Peninsula at a hydrothermal vent for the first time, basically a hot spring some 3,600 feet underwater. Kim Bernard is a biological oceanographer at Oregon State University.
11: It's like underwater ballet. It just looks like they're pirouetting.
10: The four individuals she sampled were reproductive females. It may be they were there to feed on microbes or stock up on minerals useful for embryo development. Experts say it may be worth creating a marine protected area process that allows new habitats like this one to be added as they're discovered. Ari Daniel, NPR News.
25: U.S. stocks trading lower this hour, with the Nasdaq down more than 200 points and the Dow is down nearly 400 points. This is NPR News.
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13: Our fall temperatures from yesterday were deceiving, as it is mostly sunny and hot today in your IPR forecast. The high will be soaring up to 92 degrees. Tonight, showers and thunderstorms are 70% likely as the low drops to 69, and the rain continues into tomorrow and beyond with a 60% likelihood after 2 p.m. Our high stays warm at 89 degrees, and into Wednesday night, we have another 60% chance for rain as the low drops to 70, but we get back up to 90 degrees Thursday as the rain chances lessen to 40%.
3: This is On Point. I'm Meghna Chakrabarty. Nearly a third of American voters use mail-in ballots, including the President of the United States.
14: I used a mail-in ballot? You probably said, yeah, I did. You know what? Because I'm President of the United States, and because of the fact that I'm President of the United States, I did a mail-in ballot for elections that took place in Florida because I felt I should be here instead of being in the beautiful sunshine.
3: That was President Donald Trump at a briefing on March 16th, 2026, days before he issued an executive order exercising unprecedented federal control over mail-in ballots. The order directs the U.S. Postal Service to establish, quote, uniform mailing standards for ballots and limits who would receive ballots to voters on a newly established state citizens list. Multiple states sued the Trump administration, saying that the order interfered with elections that have been traditionally run by the states. Twice, federal judges found the order to be illegal. The Trump administration then took its case to the Supreme Court. Well, the court issued its emergency ruling just yesterday, and it effectively blocked the president's plan to control how ballots get sent in the mail. However, the loss is unlikely to stymie Trump's overall efforts to change who votes and how. The president said earlier this year that he wants to, quote,
25: take over, and nationalize American elections. So let's take a look at all of this and everything that's happened in just the past couple of days. And we'll start with Jen Fifield. She's a reporter for ProPublica who has been covering elections, voting, and mail-in voting. Jen, welcome to On Point.
4: Hello, happy to be here.
25: Okay, so even though the court has actually kind of put an end to this question over the U.S. Postal Service and mail-in ballots, I would actually like to go into what the Trump administration was attempting to do in detail, because I think it tells us a lot about their approach to elections overall. So take us back, Jen, to this executive order from March of this year. What exactly was the president trying to achieve by saying that there were certain changes to be made by the U.S. Postal Service in terms of how it handles ballots?
4: Well, the Trump administration in this executive order clearly said that they believe the U.S. government, specifically the Postal Service, can regulate what happens in the mail. That includes ballots, who they are sent to. They should only be sent to eligible voters, and the federal government should have a role in deciding who they get sent to. So that required states to come up with lists of voters that they were about to send these mail ballots to and tell the Postal Service who those people were, put barcodes on their ballots so that once the mailings went out, the Postal Service could check those lists of voters. And so it was for the first time the Postal Service would be serving in this gatekeeping role.
25: Barcodes on the ballots. Okay, so tell me, how does this differentiate from how the Postal Service handles ballots now? I mean, were all these things new, or they could have been new?
4: All of these things would be absolutely new. Right now, the Postal Service takes extraordinary measures just to get you your ballot as fast as they can. They're actually under a court order from 2020 to do this. The NAACP found before that election, they were worried that the Postal Service was making changes that would delay mail. And so the Postal Service agreed to take these extraordinary measures to make sure that every eligible voter got their ballot on time and was able to send it back on time as well. And so they're used to operating under circumstances where they're shuffling ballots along very quickly, and they have certain rules they have to follow. And now they're being told, well, actually, instead of that, you're going to take more time with these ballots, and you're going to be scanning, sampling, the ballots to make sure that they are going to who the states say they should go to.
25: And so we're going to come back to the Supreme Court's ruling in just a second here. But Jen, you've done some extraordinary reporting on this. You had a story, I believe, that said that there were people within the Postal Service itself who were concerned that if indeed this rule were to go through and they would have to handle ballots in a new way, that the USPS wasn't even ready to do that.
4: Well, the Postal Service conversation around this, they had to create a new rule. This ended up being a nearly 100-page rule on how they would make this possible. The executive order didn't outline how they would do this. They had to create the technical systems to allow for this type of tracking, and they had to tell states and everyone else how this rule would actually work. So while they were working on that, there was great concern in the room during the rulemaking that they would be somehow limiting batches of eligible voters all at a time. Hundreds of thousands of voters potentially could have their ballot delayed or blocked if just one in the batch was found to be questionable or they didn't have the correct data on it. So there was major concern at the time that, they could be delaying large swaths of eligible voters' ballots.
25: Wait, so say that again. Why would huge swaths of ballots not be able to be delivered if one didn't quite have the right identifiers on it?
4: So they're requiring the counties that don't typically have these barcodes on these ballot envelopes to add the barcode so that they would be able to then scan it once it gets to the delivery facilities that they have. Now, if you were to try to scan one of those barcodes and for some reason the voter information was wrong or the barcode didn't scan, there was talk over whether that would delay the entire batch. In Maricopa County, on the first day of early voting in Arizona, they send out 2 million ballots at a time. This is typical on Western states that are sending out these huge batches at once. So the question was raised to them at one point in this committee of election officials, that were talking to the Postal Service, they said, what if those 2 million ballots came out and there was just one questionable ballot or barcode? What would you do? And, you know, I think the answer at the time was, well, it could be that that does get delayed.
25: That would 2 million ballots could potentially get delayed?
4: That's at the time, that's what, that was the answer. And a lot of the answers, to make clear, were coming from these Postal Service workers who were clearly just doing their job. And
25: yeah.
4: I actually heard that phrase a few times, talking to people who had talked to the Postal Service workers, that we are just following the plan here.
25: Okay. So again, this didn't come to pass because of the, well, so far, because of the Supreme Court's emergency docket ruling yesterday. What were states who sued the Trump administration, what were they arguing about why they did not want these the rulemaking process for the USPS to go through?
4: So the Democratic states that sued said that, first of all, the Postal Service does not have the authority to make these decisions for ballots. States control who votes and how in their states. And so that was the first argument. Mm-hmm. The second argument was, it came in emergency appeals saying, we do not have the time to do this. We do not even have these barcodes right now. We don't even have know how to give you these lists. We don't have directions on that. So this can't be done for November. But overall, they also said it can't be done, period.
25: Okay. So now the Supreme Court has ruled that this portion of the executive order cannot go through. Okay, so at this point in time, does that mean that states will be using, states and counties will be using the mail-in ballot systems that they had been previously using?
4: Yes. So yesterday was a huge deal for election administrators who have been holding their breath. In fact, I saw one say when this ruling came out yesterday, this ruling represents a sigh of collective relief that now we don't have to figure this out so quickly, or we don't have to worry that our voters will be disenfranchised. So, you know, this is out of the way for now. This is just states doing their typical rules for who gets to vote and how. And so voters should be assured that this is not going in place for November.
25: Exactly. And I think one of the reasons why the courts majority, which we don't know exactly who they were because an emergency docket ruling, the majority does not sign its ruling. But one of the reasons why they think they said is like because of some, in some states, at least two, North Carolina, Alabama, there may be more, they've already been sending out mail-in ballots anyway. So this would have been quite disruptive. But Jen, this isn't the only, the mail-in part wasn't the only aspect of this executive order. I mentioned a little bit earlier that there's also a section two of the order says, calls for the establishment and transmission of state citizenship lists. Tell me more about that.
4: Right. So this order directed the Department of Homeland Security to create a list in every state of the citizens that were eligible to vote. As you know, there have been dramatic attempts by the federal government to try to find non-citizens that are on the voter rolls and are voting. This has been for the last year. They've put all sorts of resources across the federal government to this effort. This is just one more step in that, where they want to create this these lists. Now, the DOJ has said in these court arguments that the states would not have to use these lists. So it's a bit confusing as to what the lists would be intended to do. It might dovetail into what they were asking the Postal Service to do, but that's very unclear. The Postal Service was going to have lists from states. Could they then compare the list from DHS to the list to states? It's very complex, and it wasn't explained at the time. It still hasn't been explained, but that part of the order is still out there.
25: So then, do if it still hasn't been explained, do we know if this kind of list is being, or lists are being made?
4: There's been rumblings that there's activity within the federal government to combine all sorts of data, social security numbers, voter names, addresses, into this master list that will be created. We haven't seen signs of that yet, but there is a lawsuit from voting rights groups trying to stop that as well. So all of this will become more clear as those lawsuits work themselves out. But like we said, the election ballots are already out. And so I don't see the Supreme Court saying, yes, that part of the rule can move forward while the other part cannot. But again, I'm not a lawyer.
25: Yeah. You know, and we should say that this executive order overall is once again an attempt by the administration. They're saying that they want to prevent voter fraud. That's the alleged reason for these attempts at rulemaking changes. Jen, as far as I can see, every analysis of decades of voting and decades of even years of mail-in voting has found that over billions of votes cast, the amount of actual fraudulent votes is so diminishingly small. It's like 0.000 whatever percent, right?
4: Correct. I was reading some very smart legal minds on these rulings and this issue who said that the government, you know, should be saying in all of these briefings that there is fraud. If they really want to make their case that the Postal Service needs to regulate this, they should be showing all of the mail voting fraud that they know about. That hasn't been the case.
25: Well, Jen Fifield is with us today. She's a ProPublica reporter covering all things election and voting related. We'll be right back. This is On Point.
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25: You're back with On Point. I'm Meghna Chakrabarty, and today we are talking about the Trump administration's ongoing concerns or even efforts to change mail-in voting in this country. The latest chapter in this story is that yesterday, last night, in fact, the United States Supreme Court actually blocked one of the Trump administration's most recent efforts to have the U.S. Postal Service change or create new rules on how it handles mail-in ballots. Now, Jen Fifield is with us. She's a ProPublica reporter covering elections, voting rights, and threats to democracy. And as you heard Jen say earlier, mail-in voting is extraordinarily important across this country, but especially in many Western states. For example, in 2024's general election in Nevada, some 47% of the votes there were cast by mail, and all registered voters in Nevada get sent a mail-in ballot. So we're going to hear from someone in Nevada, and then in just a little bit, we'll also hear it from Arizona. But first, let's turn to Francisco Aguilar. He is Nevada's Secretary of State. He's held that position since January of 2023, which makes him the state's chief election official. Secretary Aguilar, welcome to On Point.
16: Hello, Meghna. Thank you for having me.
25: Okay.
16: Honored to be here.
25: It's great to have you, and especially since every time we have local elections officials on this show, I first want to thank them for being the people on the ground who are holding up American democracy. So tell me a little bit about, do you feel relief as far as the Supreme Court's emergency ruling yesterday?
16: Absolutely. It was a great day for Nevada voters, but voters across the country, because we can continue to run elections as we've run elections in the past. You know, Nevadans have come to expect a mail ballot, and it's their preferred choice to cast the ballot.
25: Okay, so tell me a little bit about the backstory of how Nevada got to a place where all registered voters there, do they automatically get a mail-in ballot?
16: They do. We have universal mail ballot, which means our 2.1 million registered voters receive that mail ballot in their mailbox. It was part of an effort during prior to COVID and during COVID that we were able to get to this place. You know, Nevada is a unique state and it's kind of a microcosm of the rest of the country. We're extremely diverse from an ethnicity standpoint, from a geographic standpoint, but from even an economic standpoint, we have a 24/7 economy in Las Vegas. We have the same type of economy in northeastern Nevada with our miners. But again, this is giving Nevadans accessibility and giving them access to the ballot box that normally they may not have had in the past.
3: Well, clearly they use it, right? That 47% of votes is quite astonishing being transmitted to you by mail. So tell me, I think there actually may be, well, there are a lot of listeners out there who do have concerns if they don't use regular mail-in voting because, look, fraud can happen. Not that it happens often with voting. We know that it almost never does. But tell me, Secretary Aguilar, what are the steps that Nevada takes? Walk me through them in order to assure that fraudulent votes are not cast by mail there.

0: measure. That signature gets scanned when it's received by the county. And about 30% of those ballots move forward into processing from that initial scan. 70% then go to a bipartisan review between a Democrat and a Republican. They look at the signature on the envelope. They look at the signature from the voter registration form. They look at the signature from DMV and signatures from previous election cycles. Both those individuals have to agree that that signature matches. If it does, it goes into processing. If it doesn't, it goes into signature cure, where then the voter has to identify themselves and prove that they voted that election cycle. But prior to the 24 election, we implemented a brand new voter registration election management system, which created a top-down system. We used to be a bottom-up, which created a lot of issues because you had 17 counties with 17 different processes, 17 different systems, even had systems that were no longer supported by the vendors, which created a cybersecurity issue. Mm-hmm. But now with our top-down, it's real-time. So somebody votes a mail ballot, it gets received by the county, and they try to attempt to vote in person, they immediately get flagged and vice versa. And so those security measures are so important to ensure that we maintain the overall integrity of the election. We also, every Nevadan can file an election integrity violation report with the Secretary of State's office. That report goes immediately to an investigator. That investigator is responsible for immediately responding to that citizen and then doing the investigation on the issue that that voter raises.
1: Hmm. Interesting. So just to be clear, there's a multi-step process for signature verification. Which, you know, I read a while ago that, I mean, how confident do you feel, actually, Secretary Aguilar, that signatures are enough to verify that a person is who they say they are?
0: They are significant in the process. Again, you know, we do have a ballot in a measure on the ballot this November for the second time to approve a voter ID measure. Mm. I think it's a solution to a problem that doesn't exist. We don't have widespread fraud in Nevada. We have very committed, diligent county clerks who are also part of this process. Again, and like the discussion about the individual barcode, every mail ballot in Nevada has an individual barcode. That barcode is critical to the security measure of the overall process and the system. It also helps with transparency. It lets voters know where their ballot is in the process. Uh-huh. Do I wish it was more transparent? Because people know more sometimes about a pizza than they do their ballot. And we've been working really hard to build that transparency in the process.
1: Okay. So let's talk a little bit more, Secretary, about the parts of the president's executive order that are still active, that the United States Supreme Court did not actually block. And I'm coming back to that state citizenship list. That's section two of the executive order. Now the order says that that the DHS would compile information from citizenship data, immigration services, social security numbers, and transmit to you, the chief election official in Nevada, a list of individuals confirmed by the United States federal government to be citizens at or above the age of 18. Would you find such a list useful?
0: So I laugh because I've been through this exercise somewhat with DHS. And we know the federal government does nothing well from a large perspective. Our bureaucracies are so focused on other things that to add this to their responsibility would just be a complete failure. And I say that because we, you know, they made this accusation on national TV that we had a significant number of non-citizens on our voter rolls. Mm. And they even threatened prison time against us. So we just kind of looked at each other like, what are they talking about? Do they not understand how elections are run? Do they not understand how the voter registration process works? Do they not understand the fact that we do voter roll maintenance? And the fact that conservative organizations out there have ranked or rated our voter roll maintenance 5 out of 5, why are they trying to engage in something they don't understand? But again, it's not about the security and the integrity of the election. What it's really about is putting fear into a certain population of voters that's very large in Nevada. We have a 30% Latino voter base. And Latinos are fed up with this administration's failure to deliver on the promises from the previous election cycle. And they're going to hold them accountable. And the fact that Nevada is the road to the White House, and this population of voters, my community, which I'm a part of, is going to have a say who the president of the United States is in 2028. So they're starting to create that fear among them by saying they're going to create these national databases. but they can't do it.

0: We asked them when we met with them after they made their significant claim and said, show us the data, help us understand where we can improve our processes and our systems. What they sent us was a complete joke. It was like the work of a third grader. We require third graders to show their work on a math
1: What
0: problem.
1: did they
0: But
1: send you specifically?
0: so they actually sent me an Excel spreadsheet that was pretty basic and it had four columns. The first column was a voter case number. It wasn't even the voter ID number, which is public in our voter rolls that we can give to everybody. The second was like the state, which of course was Nevada. And the question was, are they a citizen or not a citizen, a Y or an N? And the fourth column was, has DHS researched it? Well, they only looked at 185 of those individuals. We thought, yeah, this is not conclusive about anything. We have a high, look, you're talking about a constitutional fundamental right. The standard of proof and the standard of responsibility to show is much greater than anything else we're talking about. And we
1: Yeah.
0: asked them to share additional information with us. And they wrote back and said, no, that's all we're going to give you. Then we said, well, we can't help you.
1: And so this was from the Department of Homeland Security because they had concerns about potential voter fraud in Nevada.
0: Right. And it was a combination of Homeland Security, Customs and Immigration Services. And it was a collaboration that they were claiming they were doing together. And we just thought, wow, this is the work product that these individuals are producing. This is pretty unfortunate. And it's really not fair to Nevada voters.
1: Four column Excel spreadsheet. You should put that on the you should put that on the the Secretary of State's website for people to actually take a look at. It would be
0: Well, and
1: fascinating.
0: that's a dangerous thing because I cannot, they are saying that these individuals are non-citizens, but some of them are not. And if I put that out there, that creates a liability, legal liability on the state for slander and libel.
1: Understood. Understood. Well, but let me ask you one more question, Secretary, if I could. Like it or not, the president's constant talk about voter fraud has actually increased uncertainty amongst Americans in general about the integrity of our elections. I mean, polling does indicate that. And so, if a state citizenship list from the Department of Homeland Security would not be of use to you, can you just describe to us briefly, Secretary, how Nevada goes about ensuring that only citizens are voting there?
0: First of all, when you get a voter registration form, the very first question is, are you a US citizen? Yes or no? We also have automatic voter registration. So when an individual shows up at the DMV, that's the first thing they have to ask. And then it's sent into two different processes. The fact that that actually occurs is critical. This is, self-attestation by that voter, and it is a felony to lie. And let's be honest about this. A non-citizen who is going through the immigration process is not going to jeopardize their status or the status of their family to participate in our elections. There are greater responsibilities on that individual to do than worry about participating in our elections. I think it's a bit of an arrogance on our part to think that all these non-citizens actually want to participate to the detriment of their future. Then it goes into the DMV actually doing identification and proving that identity of that individual. You have to show photo ID. You have to prove who you are. And then there are some checks behind the scenes that are done to ensure that it is that person, that ID is real. Then it goes to the local county clerk for another verification and review. But then it also goes into our voter roll maintenance on Purdy's calendar process to ensure that we are making sure that we remove inactive voters when the time comes and when the law says we can. Nevada is a very transient state. So I believe we run one of the best voter roll maintenance programs in the country because, for example, when I was on the ballot 4 years ago and I'm on the ballot again today, the difference of voters is about 30%. And so we have to make sure that we are completely accurate and who our voters are.
1: Well, Francisco Aguilar is Nevada's Secretary of State. Secretary Aguilar, thank you so much for joining us today.
0: Thank you, and I appreciate it.
1: I'm Meghna Chakrabarty. This is On Point. Jen Fifield, thank you so much for listening rather patiently there to what Secretary Aguilar said. We're going to go to Arizona in just a couple of minutes, but I'm wondering if you could reflect on, what you heard the Secretary say there and if it sort of matches with your reporting on the security of assuring that only citizens are voting in places like Nevada.
2: Well, first, I'm just so glad that he outlined all the security measures that he takes, because they do mirror what happens across the country to try to ensure that male voters are going to the right place and the right person is, you know, is voting on them. So that was, you know, I think that's important because voters, there is a lot of lack of voter trust on male voting in particular, because people are not showing IDs at the time they vote. Mm-hmm. Is debate over whether, you know, you should have a signature or ID number on your ballot right now or your ballot envelope. But I think that that, you know, should reassure people that there are measures taking place. On the Department of Homeland Security list, we found in our reporting earlier this year that the Department of Homeland Security was warned that the system that they were using to develop those lists that he was talking about to accuse people of being non-citizens would produce an ungodly number of false positives. And, you know, we saw them continue to do it and continue to make these false claims about large numbers of non-citizens in particularly in Democratic states when they hadn't even looked into whether that was true or not.
1: Were you able to find out why the system may be at such risk of producing false positives?
2: Yes. So part of this is that Democratic states were not sharing their full voter rolls with the federal government. The full voter rolls would contain an identifier like a social security number that makes this matching and this work really easy. You can then take that number and say, okay, well, what does it say about their citizenship in our records? Without that, you're just taking, you know, their last name, first name, their date of birth, maybe their address. I'm not really sure how they're doing the matching. And they're just trying to kind of mash all of this data together from across government systems, and it's not working.
1: Oh, interesting. Okay. So then, Jen, tell me more about what you think. I'm asking you to prognosticate. So as a reporter, you may say no to this. But in past attempts to make major changes to legal systems in the United States, for example, in the first Trump administration, when the president wanted to, you know, shut down immigration of people from Muslim majority countries to the United States, they went through several executive orders, version by version, multiple times. Each version was stopped by lower courts, then up to the Supreme Court, until they finally found one that worked, as in had legal standing and withstood the scrutiny of the U.S. legal system. Do you anticipate something similar with mail-in voting?
2: You're right. I'm not going to predict what the Trump administration will do, but I will say what we've seen in the last year in particular is anytime one of these ideas gets shut down by the courts, there's new ideas for how to make it work. So, for example, you know, they're trying to get all 50 state voter rolls right now, part of this effort to identify non-citizens. 30 states are in lawsuits right now over this, and every single lawsuit, I think the record for the federal government is 0-23, where the courts have said you cannot require them to give you this, but they're taking even new steps to try to get those lists.
1: Right, because I mean, another way to look at it is every lawsuit that the Trump administration loses gives them information on where else to look, perhaps in statutes to see if they could actually figure out a new rule that would withstand legal scrutiny. Anyway, Jen Fifield, hang on here for just a second. As I keep saying, when we come back, we're going to take a look at what's happening with voting in Arizona. That's in a moment. This is On Point.
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7: Our fall temperatures from yesterday were deceiving, as it is mostly sunny and hot today in your IPR forecast. The high will be soaring up to 92 degrees. Tonight, showers and thunderstorms are 70% likely as the low drops to 69, and the rain continues into tomorrow and beyond with a 60% likelihood after 2 p.m. Our high stays warm at 89 degrees, and into Wednesday night, we have another 60% chance for rain as the low drops to 70, but we get back up to 90 degrees Thursday as the rain chances lessen to 40%.
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1: You're back with On Point. I'm Meghna Chakrabarty, and Jen Fifield joins us today. She's a reporter with ProPublica who covers elections, voting rights, and threats to democracy. And we're talking today about the Trump administration's, well, about first and foremost, a March of 2026 executive order that sought to change the way mail-in ballots are handled by the United States Postal Service. Now, that was put to a halt yesterday night by the United States Supreme Court, who ruled that they would block those efforts. The executive order has all sorts of other aspects that are still moving forward. We've been talking about those. But when it comes to challenging voting rolls and who's on them, it's not just, those challenges aren't just coming from the federal level. Many of them are happening right down at the level of the states. So let's bring Sasha Hupka into the conversation now. She covers voting access for Vote Beat Arizona. That's a nonprofit newsroom that covers elections and voting in that state. Sasha, welcome to On Point.
9: Hi, Meghna. Thanks for having me.
1: It's really great to have you. I love the fact that we have two Western states on the show today. So first of all, give me the quick overview of how votes are cast in Arizona. It's not all automatic mail-in voting, is it? Or am I wrong?
9: It is not. That is very common in some Western states, but that's not how we do it here. Here, our voters have to opt in to what's called our early voting list. And by doing so, they consent to receiving a mail ballot. Typically, they'll do that when they register to vote. And then what we do see here, though, is that mail voting is wildly popular. The vast majority of Arizonans, over 75% typically, vote by mail in every election cycle.
1: Over 75%. Is that both in primaries and general elections?
9: Well, I mean, obviously the proportion of like how many registered voters are actually casting a vote varies, but yes, it is extremely popular here. And we've actually had it for more than 20 years.
1: Okay. Wow. All right. So now let's go into what's been happening at the state level and take us back to 2022. There was an important Arizona law that was signed by former Governor Doug Ducey. What was that?
9: Sure. So I think that it helps to have a little bit of context, right, as to what Arizona looked like post 2020 election. You had Donald Trump's very narrow loss here to former President Joe Biden in 2020. And then you had an effort to overturn the results of that election. Mm-hmm. And, you know, part of that became this really controversial audit of election results in Maricopa County, mm-hmm. which is the most populous county in the state. I'm sitting in it right now. It's home to Phoenix. And so when you had lawmakers entering that 2021 and 2022 legislative sessions, they really wanted to sort of overhaul the election system. In Arizona, the legislature was at the time and currently still is controlled by Republicans. And at the time, former Governor Doug Ducey was also a Republican. And so he saw many efforts to completely change the election system, how votes were counted, the voter registration, right? He saw all of that coming to his desk. And some he vetoed, but some he signed. And one of the laws that he signed was this law that would change how Arizona's mail ballot list worked. It used to be called the permanent early voting list, because once you got on it, unless you requested to get off or you died, there wasn't really much of a way of you just being sort of yanked off. Mm-hmm. Now, with this new law that's going into effect starting next year, there will be automatic removals of some Arizonans from that list. It's been renamed the active early voting list. And the idea is, if you don't vote with a mail ballot, so either by returning it by mail or dropping it off in a drop box, if you don't vote with that mail ballot within two consecutive election cycles, so 4 years, you could be removed from the list.
1: Okay, let me just back up here for a second, Sasha, because before we get into the details of how this law, which, as you said, is going to go into effect next year, the context that you provided is actually really important. When the Arizona State Legislature after 2020 was trying to create all these new ways to overhaul how elections happen in Arizona, just to get our facts straight, post 2020, there was no real evidence found that there was any voter fraud in Arizona, right? So they were trying to fix a problem that didn't exist.
9: That's correct. We know that Joe Biden won the 2020 election. And in fact, the audit, which was in and of itself extremely flawed and run by a group that frankly had incentive to find that there was in fact fraud, even the audit confirmed that Joe Biden had won. So we know who won the 2020 election in Arizona, and it was not Donald Trump.
1: But nevertheless, the legislature wanted to go and find ways to overhaul, voting. So now take us to 2027. When you say in a 4-year period, if someone does not vote by mail in Arizona in two consecutive elections, and does that mean federal elections, or can it be two consecutive, like even just local elections?
9: Yeah, let's dig into that.
1: Yeah, because it's a little confusing. Yeah.
9: Absolutely. So I think that, you know, the idea of this is any election, okay, first off. But essentially what this means, just to sort of put it in like very plain language, if I'm a voter in Arizona and in 2023 and 2024 through the local elections and then through the federal election cycle, I got my mail ballot, but I just never cast by mail. I voted in person maybe, or maybe I just chose not to vote at all in some of these elections, right? But I didn't vote in that 2024 cycle by mail with a mail ballot. And then in this 2026 cycle that we're currently in, I also don't do that. I opt to vote in person. Maybe I use my early ballot to, you know, see what's sort of on the ballot before I go to the polls and have a sense of how I want to vote. But I don't cast that mail ballot specifically. That means that in January, I'm going to be at risk of getting removed from this list. And I think it's very important to also note, these people will still be able to vote. This isn't removing them from the voter roll, but it means that if they are removed from this list and they'll have the opportunity to say, hey, I want to stay on it. But if they don't, you know, respond to that letter that's coming in January, when maybe they're not expecting election mail, they'll be removed from the list. And then, you know, they just might not get their mail ballot that they're expecting. And that's sort of a big deal here, because mail ballots are so popular and so many voters are signed up for that early voting list.
1: Okay. So then can you tell me, for people that you've talked to, what are their concerns? Because if you can't, if the only requirement is just to vote in two consecutive elections, and if you fail to do that and you get removed from the list, you can opt to rejoin the list. I mean, what is the concern about potential disenfranchisement, but how?
9: So I think there's sort of two ways of looking at this law. If you're looking at it from the perspective of, you know, Republicans who championed this through the state legislature, they're going to tell you this is a housekeeping bill. You know, this is just voter, you know, this is just maintenance. This is making sure that the early voting list is clean. If you look at it from the perspective of Democrats who are very opposed to this, and some, you know, voting rights advocacy organizations, they're going to tell you this is voter suppression, plain and simple. I think what I can tell you is that the research around how similar sort of measures to this have played out in other states suggests that while voters can rejoin the list and can opt to stay on, and many of them certainly will, there does tend to be a bit of an effect of this in that voters, once they're kicked off, they're not very likely to sign back up. There's been a lot of research that suggests this either sort of shifts them to other methods of voting, which is something Arizona may have to contend with, because like I said, 75%+ of our voters every cycle vote by mail. Mm-hmm. That's, you know, potentially a lot more people coming to vote in person than we're used to. Or it causes a voter to maybe not vote at all. They're expecting an automatic ballot and then they don't get it. And, you know, they're sort of not sure what to do.
1: Okay. Sasha Hupka, hang on here for just a second. There's actually more going on in Arizona that I want to talk to you about in a minute. But Jen, again, once again, thank you so much for your patience in listening here. Have you seen other efforts or similar efforts in other states at the state level, Jen, in terms of changing how people vote by mail?
2: Well, absolutely. I mean, since 2020, this has been a big push by Republicans across the country to somehow limit mail voting. When in Arizona specifically, it was Republicans that championed this system 20 years ago. In Utah last year, the governor signed a law eliminating universal vote by mail. And, you know, during these conversations, like you said, there's no talk of, you know, immense fraud. There's, you know, the reasoning is to better secure elections. But this is just something that Republicans in their state legislatures have faced immense pressure to do.
1: Mm. It's interesting to me. And maybe, Sasha, you have a take on this, because people of all political persuasions vote by mail. I mean, in Arizona, if we got 80% of people voting by mail, that it has to include Republicans, Democrats, Independents, whatnot. And yet, is there sort of equal fear between members of either party about the potential for fraud by mail?
9: Well, I think you make a really good point that, yeah, you know, a lot of different types of Arizonans, including across the party spectrum, do take advantage of this system. And in fact, we see that some of the most popular areas for vote by mail are at times also the most conservative. Yavapai County, which is located north of Phoenix, it is a very red county. They were the ones who, you know, sort of created vote by mail way, way back in the day. Mm-hmm. And it was because it's a more rural county, a more rural place where it's just a little bit harder for people to get to the polls as easily. And so, you know, we do see that. I think that, you know, there's sort of, particularly amongst people in the more rural areas of the state, I think that there's this a little bit of cognitive dissonance in that what I often hear is, you know, well, it's not happening in my county. Mm-hmm. It's the other county that's the problem. And usually they're pointing at Maricopa or Pima, which is home to Tucson and is our second largest county.
1: I see.
9: So we see a lot of that.
1: Okay. I'm Meghna Chakrabarty. This is On Point. That seems very human, right? It's not me, it's them. but Sasha, there's one more thing that's actually on the ballot this November in Arizona that has to do with voter ID. Can you tell me about that?
9: Yes, I believe you are talking about Proposition 144, yeah, which is a legislatively referred ballot measure that would require voter ID to vote by mail. And I think that this is, you know, just for some context here, Arizona already requires voter ID. Like when you, you know, show up to register to vote, you not only have to show ID, you also actually have to show proof of citizenship, which is a stricter standard than what most states have. If you go to the polls in person here, you also have to show ID to vote. And if you vote by mail, we use a signature verification process that's very similar to what Secretary Aguilar was describing in Nevada. And so this would essentially replace that signature verification process if voters approve it, but it's unclear with what. And I think that makes Arizona and this measure a little bit unique. There's other states that have tried to and have similar measures on the ballot, but all of them sort of prescribe a way of doing this, right? It's like, okay, well, if you're going to do this, you're going to, you know, have to write your driver's license number on the back of the ballot instead of a signature. And here in Arizona, it does not say how this would work. It's essentially a blank check of voters saying, well, we want there to be some form of voter ID for vote by mail. Someone's going to have to figure out what that looks like if we pass this.
1: Interesting. Okay. Do you have any insight in, I don't know if polling's been done around this? Because I'm only asking because given what you said earlier, that people, you know, do have concerns about potential voter fraud with vote by mail, just not in their own counties. Is there evidence of support amongst voters for Prop 144?
9: There has been some polling done. I would always caveat, obviously, it's still very early. The polling that I've seen has had some number of undecideds on this as well, which I think is very significant. And it's been a little all over the place. But what I've generally seen in the polling is a somewhat equal number of people for or against, with then, you know, some pool of undecideds, and how big that pool is, you know, sort of depends on the poll that you're looking at. What we do know is that voter ID measures in general seem to be very popular across the country. However, I think this is a little different in that, like I said, Arizona does already have voter ID. And so this is sort of something that would impact only male voters.
1: Right. And as you said, voters are being asked to approve something, but they don't actually know what, because what it would be signature verification would be replaced with is not stated in Prop 144. Well, Sasha Hupka, with VoteBeat Arizona, a nonprofit newsroom that covers elections and voting, thank you so much for joining us today.
9: Thank you.
1: All right, Jen, you get the last couple of words here. I suppose a lot of people listening to this who do vote by mail may now suddenly be wondering, or maybe they already were, about the sanctity of their vote. I mean, overall, should people still have confidence in their ability to vote by mail, whatever state they're in?
2: I think people need to research the laws in their state. A lot has changed just in the last 2 years to see how they can vote by mail, when they should send their ballot in, hint, very early. And also look at other options too. If they don't feel comfortable with the post office, sometimes they have drop boxes they can use. But really all of this goes to confuse voters right before an election, which is never good. And that's why I encourage voter education on it. And it also sets up for future challenges. All of the bills and laws we've been talking about are just more ways to, when a ballot comes in, it doesn't have the proper signature or doesn't have the proper ID, then there can be challenges to that voter's eligibility. And so I think, you know, there's definite lack of voter awareness about changes that are concerning to many election officials right now. And we even have election officials who very much believe in the security of vote by mail, encouraging voters to take their ballot to a drop box or to the election center or a voting location just in case.
1: Well, Jen Fifield reports for ProPublica on elections, voting rights, and threats to democracy. We have links to Jen's reporting at onpointradio.org. Jen, thank you so much for joining us today.
2: Thanks for having me.
1: I'm Meghna Chakrabarty. This is On Point.

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6: Our fall temperatures from yesterday were deceiving, as it is mostly sunny and hot today in your IPR forecast. The high will be soaring up to 92 degrees. Tonight, showers and thunderstorms are 70% likely as the low drops to 69, and the rain continues into tomorrow and beyond with a 60% likelihood after 2 p.m. Our high stays warm at 89 degrees, and into Wednesday night, we have another 60% chance for rain as the low drops to 70, but we get back up to 90 degrees Thursday as the rain chances lessen to 40%.
7: This is Fresh Air. I'm Terry Gross. Let's get back to my interview with Danielle Brooks. She co-stars in the new film, If I Go, Will They Miss Me? In the Netflix series, Orange is the New Black, she played Tasty. In the Broadway revival of the musical, The Color Purple, and in the 2023 film adaptation of the musical, she played Sophia. She's also known for her roles in A Minecraft Movie and

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3: Join us for stories not created by AI here tomorrow morning beginning at 5 on IPR. Currently, it's 90 degrees outside our studios in Muncie. Tonight has a 40% chance of rain and thunderstorms, mainly after 10 o'clock. Our low is 70 degrees. Tomorrow, rain is likely. Storms are possible, with the greatest chance not until the late afternoon. The rest of the day will be partly sunny with a high of 87. Thursday's chance of rain and storms is 40%. Much like Wednesday, the day is partly sunny and 87. 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
6: In your IPR forecast, it's just hot again and will be so for most of the week. Tonight has a 40% chance of rain and thunderstorms, mainly after 10 o'clock. Our low is 70. Tomorrow, rain is likely and storms are possible, with the greatest chance not building up until late afternoon. The rest of the day will be partly sunny with a high of 87 degrees. Thursday, chance of rain and storms is 40%. Much like Wednesday, the day is partly sunny and 87. Then Friday is the most pleasant of all with a high of 80. 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
7: Hey, I'm Ali Hassan, sitting in for Tom Power. Welcome to Q. Ince Choi is the creator of Kim's Convenience, a TV show that started as a play that Ince mined from his own life. What you may not know is that he was also the son of a preacher. You'll likely know a lot more about that soon, because his latest play, Son of a Preacher Man, opens in Ottawa in a few days and heads west soon after. Ince chats about the similarities between being a pastor and a performer, and his ultimate decision to pursue the arts instead of the cloth. Plus, Kofi is one of Canada's top-ranked volleyball players, currently training for the next Olympics, who also built an impressive career as a singer, songwriter, and producer. I didn't know Olympians had that kind of time. That's all coming up on Q.

0: Live from NPR News in Washington, I'm Ryland Barton. FBI Director Kash Patel clashed with Democrats today over his firing of agents who participated in investigations of President Trump. During a Senate Judiciary Committee hearing, Patel also suggested that he was open to sending agents to polling places after he'd previously said he would not. New Jersey Democratic Senator Cory Booker called him an incompetent lackey.
1: He's like an 18-year-old kid who wants to join a fraternity that he could never be a member of, doing keg stands and chugging with friends. He's an embarrassment to the agency and wouldn't qualify even to be an FBI agent, sir.
0: President Trump has tried to assert more control over the midterm elections. Earlier this week, the Supreme Court ruled against Trump's order seeking to restrict mail-in voting. The Kennedy Center Board has voted to shut down the performing arts venue for renovations. This follows a federal court decision to once again block the board from putting President Trump's name back on the complex. NPR's Anastasia Tsiolkas has more.
2: In his decision, Judge Christopher Cooper ruled the board may not put Trump's name back on the building or rename the grounds as the President Donald J. Trump Plaza as its members had wanted. Cooper wrote, quote, simply put, defendants cannot install memorials for President Trump or anyone or anything else at the Kennedy Center without Congress's blessing. The board resolution bucks a federal court order and a statute Congress enacted. The board has now responded by voting to shut down the center, citing what it describes as structural hazards and a dire financial outlook. Anastasia Tsiolkas, NPR News.
0: The State Department says it is reprogramming $52 million in foreign military funding to focus more on the Western Hemisphere and less on Eastern Europe and the Middle East. NPR's Michelle Kelman reports it comes just after Secretary of State Marco Rubio's visit to South America.
3: The Foreign Military Financing Program provides grants and loans to countries to buy U.S. military equipment and training. The State Department says for the last decade, 80% of that went to the Middle East. But now the department has told Congress that it is redirecting $52 million meant for Slovakia, North Macedonia, Tunisia, and Iraq, and moving that to Panama, Peru, Ecuador, and Colombia. Secretary Rubio visited those last three countries just last week, promising to help them fight what he calls narco-terrorism. He also wants to ensure that they rely on U.S. defense capabilities and not give a foothold to China or other U.S. adversaries. Michelle Kelleman, NPR News, the State Department.
0: Pennsylvania officials are reporting a fourth measles-associated death. An 18-year-old died from a severe neurological complication of the virus. None of the four who have died were vaccinated. The U.S. is experiencing its worst measles year since 1991, with seven deaths in 2 years. Pennsylvania's outbreak includes nearly 700 illnesses across 38 counties. This is NPR. A Paris court has awarded Kim Kardashian €1 in compensation for an armed robbery she experienced in 2016. It was a token amount she had requested. The court found eight people guilty last year for their roles in the robbery, which Kardashian describes as the most terrifying experience of her life. The court also awarded a former hotel receptionist more than €100,000 for trauma suffered during the heist. Antarctic krill, the shrimp-like crustaceans underpinning the food web of the Southern Ocean, have been found in a surprising habitat. NPR's Ari Daniel reports.
4: Antarctic krill tend to be located in the upper ocean and occasionally deeper, but researchers spotted them off the Antarctic Peninsula at a hydrothermal vent for the first time, basically a hot spring some 3,600 feet underwater. Kim Bernard is a biological oceanographer at Oregon State University.
5: It's like underwater ballet. It just looks like they're pirouetting.
4: The four individuals she sampled were reproductive females. It may be they were there to feed on microbes or stock up on minerals useful for embryo development. Experts say it may be worth creating a marine protected area process that allows new habitats like this one to be added as they're discovered. Ari Daniel, NPR News.
0: Soccer legend Lionel Messi might have one last dance with Argentina after all. Despite announcing his international retirement, the 39-year-old has been included in the 28-man Argentina squad ahead of three friendly matches. Messi hasn't confirmed he'll accept, but the head of Argentina soccer says he'll play the October 6th game against Benin in Buenos Aires. This is NPR News.
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9: Hey, you're listening to Q from CBC on Public Radio in the U.S. I'm Ali Hassan, sitting in for Tom Power. Ince Choi is no stranger to mining his own life for material. His breakthrough work, Kim's Convenience, which began as a play and then became a massive international hit TV series, is drawn from his experience living above his uncle's store and working at a bunch of convenience stores as a teenager. And now Ince is doing it again, but on an even more personal level. His latest stage play, Son of a Preacher Man, is about to start a run at the National Arts Center in Ottawa before hitting other cities in Canada. And in it, Ince is on stage telling his own story of growing up with the church. And as the title suggests, having a pastor for a father. But it's also about how Ince didn't follow his father and grandfather's footsteps to become a preacher and instead decided to pursue a career in the arts. It's a story about immigration and family. And like Kim's Convenience, it's thoughtful, it's smart, it's moving at times. And it's also very funny. Ince Choi recently dropped by the Q studio in Toronto to tell Tom the story behind Son of a Preacher Man. Because here's the thing with this play, it all kind of began by chance. Here's Ince to explain.
10: Caitlin Williams is the artistic director of Pacific Theater, a small, scrappy theater company in Vancouver. As she's scheduling a season, the upcoming season, one play fell through for whatever reason. So she sends me an email and says, Ince, do you have a play that we could kind of program? And like, I don't have a play ready. I was like, no, I don't. And she goes, well, do you want to do something for like a week and a half or some like songs and stories and things? I was like, well, do you want to direct? Why don't we work on this together? Because I have all this, I have all bits and pieces all over the place, gathering dust. So it was a year process of me gathering a bunch of songs and poems and short stories and then sending her stuff and then her, you know, us sifting through a bunch of material. Oh, and then she was like, well, what's the play going to be called? And I was like, oh, I don't even know. We don't have a play. She goes, but it's got to, we need a title. We've got to put a title in the marketing thing. And there was one story that I named Son of a Preacher Man because it had to do with my dad, who's a preacher, and my grandfather, who's a preacher. So I said, well, maybe we'll call it Son of a Preacher Man. And then a year later, we premiered the play. And it was literally six songs and five stories. And I just kind of go through it all.
11: I got a couple of questions about that. I got like 400 questions about the story you just told me. Why did you have so much of like little scraps of poems and little scraps of stories about your life?
10: I just write stuff.
11: But about your own?
10: Yeah, it's kind of my way of processing things that happen or encapsulating things. You know, I have one story in grade 11 where I failed my chemistry exam. That's like kind of a story that lives with me. And so I write it down.
11: The other question is, and forgive me for being imposing anything on you, but I'd never get the it's about me vibe off you. So yeah. I'm a little, I don't know if I'm surprised, but like, I'd love to know what made you say yes to even, or wanting to tell a story a little bit about your own life.
10: I didn't want to. That's what's the weird thing. I try to talk about other things. And there are many other poems and short stories about other things. But then in the sifting, you know, and this is, you know, to Caitlin's credit, she's like, you know what's interesting about all these things? You. And I'm like, yeah, I don't know. I think I have a vote here and I vote the opposite. But we ended up making a story about, well, one story is about my grandfather which is very personal. One story is about my dad. Another story is about my journey of trying to figure out who I am and what I'm good at and stumbling through life trying to not follow in my dad's footsteps, but then eventually following in my dad's footsteps.
11: In a completely different way.
10: In different, yeah.
11: Let me want to ask about that moment, but let me build to that a little bit.
10: Okay.
11: So I want to talk about music. You mentioned like it's not a musical, but there are songs, there are stories, but there's songs in there.
10: There's six songs. There's six bangers in this show.
11: All bangers.
10: Wow. Nothing but bang.
11: Wow.
10: No, there's six songs that I wrote.
11: One of them is early on we hear is a tune called Bruce Lee's Best Friend.
10: Yes.

0: We'd even win the game of death without breaking a sweat. I wish.
1: Where did this song come from?
2: I don't know.
1: Because wasn't Bruce Lee important to you growing up? Didn't you say something like Bruce Lee and David Suzuki were the two role models you had when you were a kid?
3: Yeah, those were my options. A kung fu fighter and an environmental scientist. That's it. But yeah, he was. I remember watching him for the first time. There are all these bootleg like kung fu films and we'd watch them. And it was like, I want to be him. He looks like me.
1: Yeah.
3: His hair is similar to my hair when I was little. And it was like, I'm so proud. I feel so represented. I want to be just like him. And then there's David Suzuki, who's so smart. I want to be just like him too. But I suck at math and I wasn't so good at fighting either. So
1: I didn't know whether there was the fondness for Bruce Lee. Because I mean, maybe this says more about me, but when I was reading about like your options were Bruce Lee or David Suzuki for people who look like you to look up to, I sort of read that as that's too bad. Like, you know, it would have been much nicer if you had, and I would have thought that might have inspired you because you ended up doing a lot of work and doing a lot of great stuff so that people do have a lot of people who look like them, especially, you know, Korean Canadians or like people who look like them to look up to on television or just to see in TV and in movies. So I couldn't quite tell whether it was like, or maybe it's both. I both love Bruce Lee and it would have been nice if I had more than just Bruce Lee.
3: I think both. And in that story, that song leads to a story about only seeing him and David Suzuki on TV and all the kind of Asian male images I saw on TV, like Ricky the Dragon Steamboat, who's I was a huge fan of, he's a wrestler. And then there was Christian Hosoi, the skateboarder, pro skater. So every time I would be interested in something, I'd look at the screen and I try to, it was unconscious, but I try to find Asian role models. And you know, like George Takei, Pat Morita, but they were few, far between, and not always, you know, flattering. And so it was. So that story is about me trying to find my way through all that.
1: Yeah, don't you say in the play that the thing you're the most proud of when it comes to Kim's Convenience is that?
3: Yeah. The end of that story is. So it starts with me only having two options on TV, and then it kind of, by the end, looking back, I was able to provide more options for people like my daughter and my son to watch on TV or on stage and see that Asians are more than just math or kung fu or just being in the background. Yeah.
1: Another part of the show, as you mentioned, is about you being a preacher's kid, about your dad being a preacher, your grandfather being a preacher. You describe yourself as a PK in the play A Preacher's Kid. Can you describe the church you went to as a kid?
3: Yes. It was my dad's church. It was at York Mills and Yonge Street.
1: In Toronto?
3: Yeah. Now it's condos. It's all condos there. But York Mills in Toronto.
1: What did it look like when you went in?
3: Rather than what it looked like, it was more just the parents all spoke Korean. All the kids spoke English. It was a small immigrant community. We had like Korean language classes and like Taekwondo before church. And then after there was other like classes that we would do. It was kind of community center. A cultural center as well as a church.
1: So it wasn't just going in and learning parables and learning stories about Jesus. It was also an opportunity for you to hang out with fellow Koreans.
3: Oh, yeah.
1: Learn about your culture. Make sure it's you're still interacting with it.
3: Yeah.
1: You know?
3: We would eat Korean food. It was kind of like a real big family. And I feel like many Korean churches feel like that. And then it just kind of grew. And that's actually where my interest in the arts kind of began. Not only seeing my dad on stage telling stories, but there was this youth pastor. I was like in grade 5. His name's David Rue. He lives in Troy, Michigan now. He's still pastoring. But he forced a bunch of us, the youth group, to write skits, write songs. Like we had to. There was no option. And so we did. We got together for a week. I think it was March break, and there was nobody had money to send us to camp. So it was kind of a way to do camp at church. We all hung out at church all week long. And we put these shows together. And we would collaborate and say, that's not as funny as this. Or, oh, we should do this. And we never really had roles. We were all like grade 5 to, I don't know, grade 12. And then the parents came at the end and we did a show for them.
1: What was your show about?
3: Oh, man. I remember, so there was, so we had commercials. We had like, you know, the dramatic play that would be about, I don't know, drug abuse or, I don't know, suicide or someone's always running away.
1: Yeah.
3: And then there'd be like comical commercials based on commercials that are out there. I remember writing, this is my first like writing gig. I pitched an idea. I still remember, and it got a laugh. So then we did it. And
1: what was it?
3: It was stud lotion. it was stud lotion. So it'd be like, have you ever felt that we had a spokesperson talking about some person who wasn't that attractive and not, it was kind
1: not
3: of
1: confident,
3: not confident. Yeah, yeah, yeah. And then if that is you, then this is stud lotion. And then you try, and then it would all change.
1: And you look back now and you think, well, that might be the first interest I had in the arts.
3: I think so. And I think it's because it was so collaborative.
1: Yeah.
3: Like it wasn't just people isolated doing stuff. It was like, oh yeah, this, and then this, and then this.
1: Was there also a little bit of pressure because you were a preacher's kid?
3: Oh yeah. I think like preacher's kids, pastor's kids, like PKs are all like, you're either super rebellious or you're like damn near perfect. But there was a lot of pressure. I remember feeling the eyes of not necessarily my parents, but the other parents always looking at us, and kind of it becomes like, without intending to, kind of sort of sets the standard of what is deemed acceptable, like having an earring or like, oh, that skirt is a little too high or what have you.
1: Like you had to be, like you couldn't have any of those things. You had to be.
3: Yeah, it was always like kind of tucking in your shirt and kind of behaving like we were on Sunday. We come to church, like all, when we were kids, I remember we'd be fighting in the car on the way to church. And then as soon as we'd park, the doors would fling out. We would still be fighting. And then the smile, yeah, and the performance. That's also a little bit of acting. I remember like, oh, people are watching. Okay.
1: Yeah.
3: And being able to kind of hide feelings and push things down. And this is more important than what is true sometimes. For better or for worse, it kind of, I think it all fed into my creative juices.
4: I'm Ali Hassan. You're listening to Q, and you're listening to Tom's conversation with Ince Choi, the Dora Award-winning playwright and actor, and also the creator of the play turned hugely successful TV show, Kim's Convenience. Ince is back with a very personal stage show called Son of a Preacher Man, all about growing up a PK or a pastor's kid and how he ended up going a completely different path and becoming an artist. But it's not just Ince's story that's being played out in this production. You also get to hear more about Ince's father and grandfather and their journey with faith and immigrating to Canada. And Tom asked Ince how his grandfather found faith. And that's where this conversation picks up.
3: I know. How do I talk about it without
1: giving it away?
3: I have the lines. I could do the whole show right now.
1: Please. How long do we have?
3: The show's not that long. 80 minutes. My grandfather grew up in North Korea, Northern Korea, as it was known back then.
1: Right.
3: And, you know, he was the only child. And eventually the town that he grew up in thought that our bloodline was cursed with the curse of death. And so he was anxious about it. And then this missionary came into town and said the words, you know, if you believe in Jesus, then God will break the curse of death. And that kind of fell on deaf ears on many in the audience. But to my grandfather, that resonated with him. And so he was the first to kind of go to church and become a Christian. And then eventually he, during the Korean War, he came down south and then went to seminary, became a pastor, preacher. And then a lot of people in our family followed suit.
1: Your dad.
3: My dad, my uncle, three of my female cousins and four of my male cousins.
1: Did your dad feel a calling towards the church, or did he, or was more sort of expected of him?
3: He told me that he felt called from an early age to be a pastor like his dad. And I don't know, now I'm thinking about it, maybe he was telling me that so that he could instill that calling in me. But he never told me to be a preacher. Like, I never, I think maybe he also understood, being a PK himself, the pressures. And so maybe he kind of laid off on me.
1: No, but in the play, I got the vibe your parents wanted you to be a preacher.
3: My mom, 100%. And I think also, yeah, I think inside, my dad did. I remember asking him once, he has all these books, and I was like, what are you going to do with these books? And all his, like, theological books. And I think he kind of alluded to the fact that it's like, oh, it'd be good to hand these down to somebody one day, which meant me, I think.
1: Let me go back a little bit. When you think about what your grandfather went through, and it's far, like, it's a pretty arduous story you tell in the play. Like, it wasn't that long ago. And here you are telling these stories on stage. I don't know, just broadly. I don't even know if I have a question, but, like, how does it make you feel? What's the feeling you get when you start telling these stories? You start reflecting on what your family went through?
3: When I performed this play in Vancouver for the first time a year ago, the audience is... So there, my grandfather's, we project his picture on the wall, like, huge. And then my grandmother too. And so it's like I'm talking to them a little bit. But it was a rare occurrence to hear about Asian families on stage, like in public, and to see an Asian image of my grandfather, black and white, you know. And so I don't know, a lot of people were very moved to hear that story and thanked me for telling it.
1: But what about you? What did you feel telling it?
3: I feel like my dad. All these stories, it's kind of like my dad told me in Korean when I was growing up, or I'd hear him tell to his brother, or they would commiserate about it. And so I kind of feel like I'm just imaging my dad, but I have a different audience. I don't know. I feel very, it's very personal, but because I've rehearsed it, get through it and kind of proudly share this family, these stories of our family.
1: Can you just tell, last time you were here, you told that great story about Jesus flicked you in the head.
3: Yeah.
1: Do you remember that? Do you remember telling that story?
3: Yeah, I do.
1: Like, if I'm remembering it correctly, so you went to Bible college to be a preacher. Your mom wanted you to be a preacher.
3: Yes.
1: You did go to Bible college. Did you enjoy Bible college?
3: It was okay.
1: Yeah.
3: I don't think I really enjoyed school in general. So,
1: but you did enjoy the acting class.
3: Yeah, well, the acting class, and then they had I think two plays. And so that was very enjoyable. And that's what the reason for the crux at the end of that year was, what do I do with the rest of my life? Do I pursue becoming a preacher? Or there's this acting thing that I now kind of discovered that I'm kind of good at, I think, and I love doing. It brings so much joy. And there's all these, like, you're in a group all the time because you're rehearsing and you're hanging out. And there's more friends in that than in the preaching world, or so it seemed. And so I didn't know what to do. And so I prayed. And then I took a nap and I had a dream. And this is totally true. I had a dream that Jesus came and flicked me on my forehead. And I woke up, and in the dream, I woke up and I was like, Jesus, what do you want me to do? And just like, well, what do you like doing? What are you good at? I was like, I like this acting thing and kind of writing creatively. I think I'm kind of good at it. And he was like, then go and do that. What's your problem? Flicked me again, and then I woke up. And then I dropped out of Bible college, sanctioned by Jesus.
1: Did you tell your dad that story? Hey, Dad, I'm dropping out of Bible college. Hey, Mom, I'm dropping out of Bible college because the Lord came to me in a dream and told me to be an actor?
3: I must have. I don't remember. It was, but I must have, because then they would say, why? And I would have to say, because Jesus told me to. And they have nothing on Jesus. So that would be my trump card. And then the miracle is that I got into acting school. And then
1: off to the races. Yeah. So that leads me to this thing that we've been circling around since the very beginning, which is that you tell your dad you don't want to be a preacher, you want to be a writer and an actor, and he talks to you about how these skills are exactly what you need to be a good pastor.
3: Yeah.
1: What is the overlap between being an actor and a writer and also being a preacher?
3: I would watch him read and then write and then practice. I'd watch him and hear him rehearse his sermon for Wednesday or Sunday or whenever. And it would get better, and then he'd adjust his performance. And I would hear him get louder and louder, and then he'd stop, and I'd see him scribble, and then he'd do. And so he would be rehearsing. And then on Sunday morning, he goes up on stage, and I watch him, and he does exactly what he did over there in that tiny storage locker he called an office. But he'd do it on stage, and it was like magic, because he would just use words, and people would laugh, they would cry, they would feel a sense of purpose.
1: They might change their lives. Yeah. Really, really.
3: And he's just using words.
1: Yeah.
3: And so for me, it was like, this is like a magician casting a spell and changing the world. So I feel like that's what actors do as well.
1: Did he wear vestments? Like, again, back in Catholicism, yeah. Did he wear like a robe? Because that's also wardrobe and costumes.
3: Costume. Be up on stage, the lights would be a little different. He's had a mic. But he wore, once in a while, not usually, but on special occasions, he wore this, I remember this huge, it wasn't just a robe that kind of just went to the, it had like shoulder pads. Like it would just balloon out. And he'd look like a beast. I was like, oh. Or like a whirlwind kind of. It was, anyways.

0: song Bruce Lee's Best Friend. Who didn't wish that as a youngster? That is from Ince Choi's new stage show called Son of a Preacher Man. Before that, the first part of Tom Power's conversation with Ince Choi, the award-winning writer and actor of Kim's Convenience fame. Ince's latest theater show, Son of a Preacher Man, all about his family, growing up a preacher's kid, and his journey into the arts, is about to start a run in Ottawa before hitting Toronto, Vancouver, and Kamloops. Coming up, Ince is going to tell you what he thinks theater and the church have in common, and why he believes everyone is an artist, and this is something we should all start embracing. I'm Ali Hassan. More of Tom's conversation with Ince Choi coming up.
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0: Sign in for Tom Power. You're listening to Q, and you're in the middle of Tom's conversation with Ince Choi, the award-winning actor and playwright. He has a new stage show called Son of a Preacher Man. It's about to begin a run in Ottawa before heading to Toronto, Vancouver, and Kamloops. Ince's stage show is a personal look at his own childhood, growing up a preacher's kid, growing up with the church, but ultimately choosing a career in the arts. And in the first part of the conversation, you heard Ince talking about the overlap between being an actor and a preacher, and how watching his dad prepare a sermon had so many theatrical qualities to it. And that's where his conversation with Tom Power picks up.
7: This is the thing I'm maybe the most curious about, is I understand in terms of the medium, the similarity between your dad's job and your job.
0: Yeah.
7: They both involve rehearsing, reading, writing, performing.
0: Yeah.
7: Getting dressed up. But your dad's work had a moral, theological purpose.
0: Mm-hmm.
7: And I am wondering if that got in you too in the work that you do. Like, cause like with Kim's Convenience, for instance, is the biblical story of the prodigal son.
0: It's yeah.
7: Or at least very similar
0: yeah.
7: to the biblical story of the prodigal son. Do you see any overlap between what you do and preaching, not just in the actual mechanics of it, but in what you say?
8: Absolutely. I feel like theater is a religious experience, can be, where you sit in the dark or you sit on one side and, you know, at the best of times, theater can make you feel less alone in this world. You're all laughing at the same thing. You all saw that. You're all quiet for a moment while we hear poetry on stage, and you're moved by that. But you're moved as a group. So for me, I do feel like theater or the theater that I create can cause people to do better, to be better. And it has an actual effect in the world. I think good art does this. It makes the society, it's like the common good.
7: Yeah.
8: It increases us as a whole. And I'd like to believe that my work does that too. I also feel sometimes I'm like, there's this drive in me to, and I don't know where this drive comes from or where it's going, but sometimes I think it's, I want my dad to kind of go, good job. You're just like me.
7: Does your dad think your dad must be pretty impressed with you now, especially all the good work you've done?
8: Yeah. We just went to Windsor together, actually. Went to Point Pelee as well. We're visiting some friends. And he's turning 91 this year. And yes, he is very proud.
7: I bet he is.
8: Yeah.
7: How do you feel? This is such a personal story to you, Son of a Preacher Man. You,

0: You mentioned you premiered it last year in Vancouver. What was it like to go on stage and share it? What's the emotion you felt walking off of the stage after gratitude, after whatever? Like,
1: oh, it was just riveting. It's kind of the journey of, it's my journey, but in some senses, it's kind of chronicles a lot of my art that I've done at different, so the songs that I've written, you know, like this song, Birkenstock Jeans, or Bruce Lee's Best Friend, I wrote like, I don't know, 30 years ago, and it never became a hit. Like, I never pursued, touring with a band or whatever, but so people who know me, it's kind of this little chronicle of all the little bits and pieces that I've done over my life. So coming, you know, finishing that first performance, I don't know, I was just very riveted, and I was so nervous because it's, I don't know, it's so personal.
0: You can't hide behind, like, a character.
1: And I'm just alone. Yeah. Well, there's a band.
0: Yeah, but
1: there's,
0: you're pretty band, much alone.
1: But pretty much alone. All these words to memorize. Who wrote this? And people really responded to it.
0: What did they say to you?
1: A lot of PKs came.
0: Really? A lot of preacher's kids.
1: Yeah. There's a part of the play where I'm like, any PKs out there? And it's like, oh, why are there so many? I guess we're coming out of the woodworks. And so they would just gush over how relatable it was. And they're like, oh man, my dad was this and my mom, blah, blah, blah. And so a lot of relaying of similar stories and similar experiences. But then also a lot of actors and artists. The show ends with a poem about getting started with your art and whatever, don't delay it. And so a lot of people came out feeling, this thing that I have been putting off, I'm going to do now.
0: Do you have a goal in mind? Like when you talked to me earlier about how, like, you know, I try to bring a certain joy or try to hearten, try to bring a greater sense of humanity, greater sense of community through my art. Do you have any, like, to me, that's very clear with Kim's.
1: Yeah.
0: Like, how do you have any intention with this show? Like, oh, I hope when people leave on their way back to the car, they're talking about this, or they're...
1: I want them to enjoy themselves.
0: Yeah.
1: I want them to laugh. I want them to journey with me through the play. I hope when they leave, I hope that they... I don't know. I feel like everyone's an artist. Like, everyone's creative.
0: Yeah.
1: I feel like raising kids, we were talking this earlier, but... Like my daughter and my son, they go to school and they're so creative, and they're like, I still have my kids' drawings on the wall because honestly, it's like a genius. It's like masterpieces. And then we slowly get told we're not.
0: Yeah, you know, we're not artists.
1: We get told to fit a certain thing, and you're only this.
0: Yeah.
1: But I think, and I've met people who after the show they'd come and, you know, after like 20 years of doing this job, they've always wanted to do this. They've always wanted to, you know, draw or write. And it's like, go do it. You may not be great at first, but you can try.
0: You got a great line about writing. You say, writing has become a process of discovery for me rather than expression. It's in the act of writing itself where I discover, where I reveal to myself as I write what it is I want to say.
1: Yes.
0: So these little scraps of paper and these little scraps of notes and Google Docs that you were telling me about, it's you also figuring out some stuff.
1: Me figuring out who I am and how I've changed and how I'm growing, and me learning about who I am at different stages in my life through writing. And I don't know, some people I think writers have things, a storage of ideas, and then it all funnels out. But I think it's the act of writing that unlocks the storage.
0: Last time you were here, we closed up and you read a poem, and I didn't ask you to sing a song. Can you do Birkenstock Jesus? Do you know that one?
1: I could totally do Birkenstock Jesus.
0: Do a little Birkenstock Jesus for us.
1: Oh,
0: buddy.
1: If Jesus came to visit us today, would he recycle everything he had? Would he wear Birkenstocks or flip-flops or Crocs? Would he ban every plastic bag? Would all the dolphins swim free from every tuna casserole? Would all the hungry be fed? Would all the homeless be given a home? And who would Jesus raise from the dead? What kind of music would he listen to? What kind of shows would he PVR? Would he like Lamar Lecrae and Lauren Daigle and be a fan of Jesus Christ Superstar? If Jesus came to visit us today, how would he react to the church? Would he respond, "Well done, my good and faithful servants"? Or would he say, "What the?" Would the church celebrate the visitation of Christ and bake him a cake tall and wide? Would they welcome him with love and tears of joy? Or would they ask him to remain outside? What kind of music would he listen to? What kind of shows would he PVR? Would he like Lamar Lecrae and Lauren Daigle and be a fan of Jesus Christ Superstar? What about Bieber and modern worship songs? Would he be a fan of the movies Jesus of Montreal, Babette's Feast, and As It Is in Heaven, which is this amazing Swedish film about the small town choir? It's so good, you all gotta see it. How would he be and what would he say if he came to visit us today?
0: Enjoy, everybody. Beautiful, beautiful, beautiful. Thanks so much for coming in.
1: Oh, you're very welcome. I mean,
0: it feels like you're doing your dad's work there, man. I tell you that much.
2: That was Ince Choi, the award-winning actor, poet, and playwright, in conversation with Tom Power. And you just heard him playing a song called Birkenstock Jesus from his latest stage show, Son of a Preacher Man. It's a very personal show about his experience growing up in the church and his journey to becoming an artist. Son of a Preacher Man is a Pacific Theater production. It begins at the National Arts Center in Ottawa tomorrow, playing there until September 26th. And you can catch it in Toronto at an actual church, the Timothy Eaton Memorial Church, from October 1st to 18th, before it heads to Vancouver and Kamloops in November. The book of the play, including some bonus extra songs, poems, and prose, is also out now, published by House of Anansi Press. I'm Ali Hassan, sitting in for Tom Power. Q, we'll be back in a bit.
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2: I'm Ali Hassan. You're listening to Q. Now, you're probably familiar with the idea of somebody who's a triple threat. They can act, sing, and dance like Fred Astaire, Meryl Streep, Jennifer Lopez. Well, may I present to you the double threat? Yes, that feels like a step back, but it's actually still pretty amazing, especially when it's in two wildly different lanes. Scarborough, Ontario's Kofi is one of Canada's top-ranked volleyball players, currently training with Team Canada ahead of the upcoming Olympic Games. But while playing professionally in Europe, he was simultaneously building an impressive music career as a singer, songwriter, and producer. Have a listen.

0: from his latest album, Phone Home. That is Kofi with Keep Me From You. And guest host Garvia Bailey recently had a chance to chat with Kofi in Toronto about the music and the secret to his success. Here's that conversation.
1: Kofi, how's it going?
2: Happy to be here.
1: I'm really happy to have you here. Welcome to Q. It is really not every day I get to speak to a professional volleyball player on Q.
2: Mm-hmm.
1: And I want to talk about that. But I saw you say in an interview that you didn't think that volleyball would take you as far as it has, which is pretty far. You are playing nationals. So mm-hmm. that's pretty far. And your story is pretty rare that you were able to do music and volleyball professionally at the same time, though. Mm-hmm. That is the real kicker. Was there a specific moment when you realized that maybe your volleyball career was going to be more than just playing for fun?
2: Yeah. So I guess I'll take you back to when I was at UCLA. So I
1: You're just going to drop that you went that you went to UCLA and played volleyball there.
2: Yeah.
1: On scholarship?
2: Yes.
1: Of course.
2: That's the only way I was going to be able to.
1: Okay.
2: But as a kid growing up, I really thought the furthest I could take it was maybe get into a good school. I knew I wanted to go to school in the US. I also knew it was a lot of money and we were not going to do that mm-hmm. unless I was able to find like a scholarship opportunity. So yeah, I got there and then I got pretty good. And at that point, I started to get some professional offers, but I had also signed, I think in my third year at UCLA, I signed a record deal with Red Bull. So at that point, and then it was COVID, so volleyball kind of wasn't really happening. You know, sports kind of took a back seat. So I kind of came home and said, you know what? I don't know what's going on with volleyball for now. I'm just going to do music. So I quit volleyball for 4 years and then just focused on music. And then at some point in that, I was just like, you know, like, I don't think I have to choose one. I think I can actually do both. So I remember I called Dan Lewis, who's now the coach, head coach of the Canadian men's national team, my coach. And I was like, yo, I want to come back and play volleyball again. I want to play for the national team again. So he's like, all right, in order to play for us, you have to go play pro. And a week later, I'm in Finland now.
1: Playing professionally,
2: still signed to a record label. That took a bit of convincing.
1: Yeah.
2: But yeah, no, it's cool. And I think like one thing about being an artist, when I was just an artist for a bunch of years, like, yeah, you're working hard, but there's a lot of free time.
1: But does that give you, now that things are a little bit more structured, let's say, let's call it that, does it give you then opportunity in the downtimes that you do have to like get laser focused on making music? Like, I mean, you're on road trips or you're doing whatever you are with the team. Does it give you that opportunity when you have those windows to really drill into the music?
2: Right. Well, I've had to adapt some things.
1: Yeah.
2: So my whole workflow now is like very movable because I'm the type of person I need to record myself. So I always had these elaborate studios in my house, but I can't travel overseas with all of that.
1: Yeah.
2: So I really condensed it down to what I absolutely need. And yeah, so at this point, like I make songs anywhere. Like we were in a national team competition, world championships last year. We were in Philippines and I made a song.

0: What about your teammates? Are you excited for them to hear your music? Do they know how good you are?
1: It's funny because I feel like, so I live in two different worlds, like the sports world and the music world are different worlds.
0: Yeah.
1: And the people in the music world don't really understand the extent of the seriousness of the level that I play at. And the people in the music or and the people in the sports world don't really understand that I do music. It's not like I make songs sometimes.
0: Right.
1: I rap. No, I don't.
0: Yeah.
1: Like, it's like I actually do this. This is a big part of my life. So I don't know. I'm excited for them to hear it, but I don't think they fully understand how much goes into it.
0: Just wait. They will at some point.
1: Mm-hmm.
0: That's the hope, right?
1: Yeah.
0: That sort of idea of being able to work with a team to do all that, does it help you with thinking about the music industry, not just you as a musician, mm-hmm. but working within the industry itself?
1: Like, volleyball is not like basketball or soccer where if you're amazing you just take the ball down the whole court or the whole field. No, like three people have to touch the ball every single time it goes over the net.
0: Mm-hmm.
1: Everyone on the team has to be good, and everyone has to work together. It's like a very interesting sport in that aspect. So I think, yeah, there's definitely so many things about being an athlete that help with music. Like, I'm quite punctual. That's something with being an athlete, you have to be punctual.
0: Mm-hmm.
1: Yeah, so just little things like that, I think they play well into the industry side of being a musician.
0: Just being regimented, like mm-hmm. having that, like it's almost like playing professional sports at that level is kind of like almost military-like. Like, you have to be where you have to be, and there's no...
1: There's no ifs, ands, or buts.
0: That's right. That's right. To get to where you are. So you're so unique in this. It sounds or it feels like it's a pretty healthy headspace that you can be both
1: mm-hmm.
0: things and feel connected to both things pretty easily.
1: Well, yeah, I spend a lot of time protecting my headspace.
0: Okay.
1: And that's kind of part of the whole reason I came back to volleyball. It's a bit of a story, but I can get into it.
0: Mm-hmm.
1: So after quitting sports and mm-hmm. COVID and everything, no one was really working out. I wasn't working out. And I realized, like, I'm quite like emotionally stable,
0: mm-hmm.
1: usually. But when I wasn't working out, I was just a little bit more on edge. So I realized I have to work out. And once I got back to working out, I mean, not calm working out, like working out hard.
0: Mm-hmm.
1: That's kind of like the best thing for me mentally.
0: Mm.
1: So even like today, like before this, I was up early morning working out because one, I have to stay in shape. We have Olympic qualifiers coming up, but also like, it's kind of the best thing to get me through my day.
0: Yeah. It's great for your head.
1: Yes.
0: Yeah. I want to talk about the music, obviously. we're going to hear a song called God is a Woman. It's going to be on the new album.
1: Yes.
0: Phone Home. Can you tell me about the song? What inspired it?
1: Ooh. I mean, let me talk about it sonically. Because I feel like everyone always talks about the songs lyrically.
0: Okay.
1: But that song for me, I absolutely love the way it sounds because I grew up playing piano. I grew up from Toronto where we have this, at least in like the last 10 years, like dark, synthy, moody, like I love this about Toronto. And that's why our R&B has been like taking, I mean, it owns the world.
0: Yeah.
1: But I also grew up playing djembe in drum circles. And that's kind of the feeling I wanted to bring with me on this album.
0: I was a dundun player.
1: Oh, cool.
0: So we could have jammed together.
1: Yes, we should have.
0: We should have. Next
1: time. Or we
0: time.
1: Should.
0: Let's do it.
1: Absolutely.
0: Okay. All right. Go ahead. Go on. I had to start my band right here with you.
1: Yeah, no, we'll do it. Yeah, so this, like the percussion in this, it's so simple. It's literally just a djembe.
0: Mm-hmm.
1: And then I have a Juno synth, which I absolutely love, vintage, antique, anything, where I'm just playing the moodiest synth chords. And yeah, that's where it starts from.
0: Right. And the mood that you wanted to lay down with this track?
1: Just like appreciation. appreciating somebody's whole vibe.
0: Mm-hmm. A woman's vibe.
1: Yes, yes, yes. Absolutely. A whole vibe. Yeah.
0: I'm pulling it out of you one word at a time.
1: Yes.
0: Because when you title a song, God is a Woman, you know that someone's going to ask you about the lyrics.
1: Yes.
0: Even though sure. you want to talk about the vibes.
1: No, of course. I understand. Yeah, I mean, I just don't think that people show enough appreciation for the women in our lives. Mm-hmm. So that's something I wanted to do in this song. I mean, I know there's better ways to do it, but I think it's a beautiful song.
0: I love it. Can you introduce it for us?
1: Yes. I'm Kofi, and you're about to hear God is a Woman.

God is a woman. That was Kofi with the song God is a Woman off his new album, Phone Home. Before that, you heard his conversation with guest host Garvia Bailey. Time for one more song before we head out. Khan, the artist, is a South African-born musician who's made his home in Toronto over the last little while. This is his song, Dog Catcher.